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2: You're listening to All Things Considered. I'm Vanessa Finney with your weather forecast. In the southern Oregon, Cascades and Siskiyous, clear skies expected tonight with a low around 41 degrees. Tomorrow should be sunny with a high near 76. In Yreka, clear tonight with a low near 53. Sunny tomorrow with a high near 91. In Wheaton, Mount Shasta, clear tonight with a low near 53. Sunny tomorrow with a high near 87. Reading and Red Bluff can expect clear skies tonight with a low around 72. Tomorrow's looking sunny with a high near 107. In the Klamath Basin, clear tonight with a low near 50, sunny tomorrow with a high near 86. Mostly clear tonight on the southern Oregon coast. It'll be windy with a low around 55. Tomorrow, sunny and windy with a high near 72. On the northern California coast, increasing clouds tonight with a low near 52. Tomorrow, cloudy through mid-morning with gradual clearing and a high near 64. Clear tonight in Roseburg in the Umpqua Basin as the low dips to about 54. Sunny tomorrow with a high near 83. In Grants Pass, Medford, and Ashland, clear tonight with a low around 54, sunny tomorrow with a high near 92. More weather details for your area at ijpr.org. 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
3: 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A six-day forecast is available on JPR's regional weather page, and more detailed hourly forecasts, plus pollen and air quality indexes, are just a click away. 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
4: You're listening to All Things Considered. I'm Vanessa Finney with your weather forecast. In the Southern Oregon Cascades and Siskiyous, clear skies expected tonight with a low around 41 degrees. Tomorrow should be sunny with a high near 76. In Yreka, clear tonight with a low near 53. Sunny tomorrow with a high near 91. In Wheaton Mount Shasta, clear tonight with a low near 53. Sunny tomorrow with a high near 87. Reading and Red Bluff can expect clear skies tonight with a low around 72. Tomorrow's looking sunny with a high near 107. In the Klamath Basin, clear tonight with a low near 50, sunny tomorrow with a high near 86. Mostly clear tonight on the Southern Oregon coast. It'll be windy with a low around 55. Tomorrow, sunny and windy with a high near 72. On the Northern California coast, increasing clouds tonight with a low near 52. Tomorrow, cloudy through mid-morning with gradual clearing and a high near 64. Clear tonight in Roseburg in the Umpqua Basin as the low dips to about 54. Sunny tomorrow with a high near 83. In Grants Pass, Medford, and Ashland, clear tonight with a low around 54, sunny tomorrow with a high near 92. More weather details for your area at ijpr.org. 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
4: It is absolutely the case that since about 2012, we've seen this so-called diploma divide open up, where college grads tend to vote for the Democrat and people without a degree tend to vote for the Republican. That gap has gotten larger since then.
5: I'm Natalie Kitroev. That's coming up on The Daily from The New York Times.
6: Live from NPR News in Culver City, California, I'm Duane Brown. After making another U-turn today on his threat to strike Iran for a third night in a row, President Trump once again saying a deal is in the works to end the war with Iran. Speaking from the Oval Office, Trump said this time is different because he says Iran has taken a pounding and Trump says they want a deal more than he does.
7: We just made a great settlement of the war with Iran, and we're going to be subject to finalization of documents. We should get done over the next few days. We'll probably have a signing maybe in Europe.
6: Iran has effectively shut down the vital Strait of Hormuz to commercial traffic for months, causing energy prices to soar around the world. Trump says the strait will be reopened, but Iran's foreign ministry says nothing has been finalized to end the conflict, which began in late February when the U.S. and Israel jointly attacked Iran. Pope Leo is focusing on refugees as he wraps up his visit to Spain this week. NPR's Jason DeRose reports the pontiff says the gospel demands that the world must act.
8: Pope Leo's visit to Spain's Gran Canaria off the coast of Africa highlights a central theme of his papacy, the care Christians are called to extend to migrants in need. In this case, people fleeing famine, war, and abuse. The Pope spoke at a port where refugees arrive, notorious for its squalid conditions, known as the Dock of Shame.
9: Aquí hay personas recuperadas del mar.
8: Speaking in Spanish, Leo said, here there are people rescued from the sea and lifeless bodies recovered from the water. Pope Leo said humanity shouldn't grow accustomed to counting the dead and that human dignity has no passport. Jason DeRose, NPR News.
6: On Wall Street, stocks rebounded today, the Dow up almost 2%. You're listening to NPR News. Well, it's official. Elon Musk's SpaceX has pulled off the biggest IPO in history, NPR's John Ruich reports.
10: The previous record holder for the biggest IPO was the Saudi oil company Saudi Aramco. It raised nearly $30 billion when it listed in 2019. SpaceX will more than double that with a $75 billion payload. The company has confirmed that it will sell more than 555 million shares at $135 each. SpaceX has big plans for spending the money to grow its rocket, satellite communications, and artificial intelligence businesses. The listing will open SpaceX up to a new level of scrutiny, though, because it'll have to publish quarterly and annual financial reports. Some analysts say investing in SpaceX is a bet on Elon Musk, who will be firmly in control. He is CEO, board chairman, and holds more than 80% of voting power among shareholders. John Ruich, NPR News.
6: Amid pressure from Congress to name a permanent director of national intelligence to replace Tulsi Gabbard, President Trump nominated Jay Clayton, the U.S. Attorney for the Southern District of New York and a former chair of the Securities and Exchange Commission. But questions remain over whether Clayton has much more national security experience than Bill Pulte, a federal housing official. Democrats have refused to renew foreign intelligence powers or FISA unless Trump dropped Pulte and named a permanent nominee. 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
5: From the New York Times, I'm Natalie Kitroev. This is The Daily. As Democrats wrestle over the direction of their party, a new crop of progressive candidates has made the case that the political future is economic populism. Among the biggest supporters of that platform are college graduates, who used to lean right politically, but over the last few decades have moved increasingly to the left. Today, my colleague Noam Scheiber explains the economic forces that have left many college grads deeply indebted, underpaid, and angry, and how their unmet expectations are reshaping class politics in America. It's Thursday, June 11th. Noam, to set the stakes of the conversation that we're about to have, can you describe the political transformation of college graduates that you've just written a book about and that you've been reporting on for years now?
4: Yeah. So a lot of people who went to college were really sold on this idea that it would be the key to an upper middle class adulthood. And it turned out that the reality fell far, far short of that. And instead, they were squeezed in a whole variety of ways. And that fueled a sense of grievance and frustration among a lot of college grads with the economic system that exists today.
5: Okay, what are the economic forces that led to this deep sense of frustration?
4: So this starts several decades ago. In 1970, only about 10% of Americans had four-year college degrees. The vast majority of Americans did not go to college, did not have a degree. But we see that in the 80s and 90s, the number of people going to college really starts to explode. And I think a lot of it has to do with the decline of traditional blue-collar jobs. There was a sense that automation and globalization and the decline of unions was really making it harder for people to make a living if they only had a high school degree. And the solution in a lot of cases was, well, we should send them to college. This really becomes a kind of national obsession.
14: We can make college as universal in the 21st century as high school is today. And my
4: presidents, beginning especially with Bill Clinton, talk about how people should go to college so that they can compete in the modern global economy.
15: A good education is no longer just a pathway to opportunity. It is a prerequisite.
4: And of course, Barack Obama really elevates this as well. And by 2010, we see that 30% of Americans have four-year college degrees, and it's rising rapidly.
5: 30%. So basically the rate tripled in 40 years.
4: Yeah. And to meet all that demand, we start to see a whole bunch of new players open their doors or expand their ranks. So we see for-profit colleges really start to enter the scene. And another thing that we see is what are known as non-competitive public universities. So that's like not the University of Texas at Austin, which is obviously a very prestigious public university.
5: Welcome.
4: Or even the University of Texas at Dallas, which is a pretty competitive state university, but something like the University of Texas at Rio Grande Valley, which admits almost everyone who applies to the university. And what we've seen is that if you go to the University of Texas at Austin, you tend to do very well.
16: If you go to the University of Texas at Dallas, often it works out pretty well. But for someone who graduates from an essentially open admission public university, it's a much more complicated picture. And it's not at all clear that the cost is worth the benefit to you at a university like that. Obviously, if you went to Harvard and studied engineering, you might do better than someone who went to their state university and studied art history. But in general, this was an appreciating asset. But by the 2000s and 2010s, we see a much more mixed picture, which in some cases makes sense for people, but in a lot of other cases doesn't make that much sense for people. And what's happening around the same time?
17: The provisions of this bill vastly expand the amount students may borrow to help them finance their education.
16: Is that Congress is making it easier for people to borrow to go to college. So Congress raises the limit on student debt in the early 90s, and then it raises it again a few times in the kind of 2007-2009 period.
18: By passing this bill, we will make a college education possible for hundreds of thousands of additional students over the next 5 years.
16: And this coincides with a really rapid increase in the debt that people are taking on to go to college. We see it roughly double between the early 90s and 2020. And actually, we see that when people max out on their own debt, their parents even step in to pick up the difference. So it's even larger than that doubling in some respects. And then the whole thing kind of falls apart around 2008. The Great Recession and financial crisis hits during this time. Millions of people lose their jobs or have trouble finding work.
5: Right.
16: But in a way, this is kind of a uniquely sharp blow to these young college grads.
5: Why?
16: Well, because remember, these were the folks who were probably given the hardest sell about why they need to go to college of any generation in history. They had these sky-high expectations. And if you recall what's going on in 2008 and 2009, debt is just this huge problem. We have whole financial institutions that are collapsing under the weight of it.
19: The House passes a sprawling $700 billion government rescue of the financial industry.
16: And what happens is that the government intervenes very aggressively to bail out these large financial institutions. But for the people who went to college and who did everything that they thought they were supposed to do and are stuck with this debt that's suddenly weighing them down.
20: You know, for us private citizens, nobody's bailing us out. Nobody's helping us.
16: There doesn't appear to be a bailout for them.
5: Right. This moment amplifies this sense that there are just two tiers of society in America. There's Wall Street, there's the ultra wealthy, and everyone else.
16: Yeah, this is a moment where the country really shifts in a kind of populist direction. On the right, you had the rise of the Tea Party movement, people who saw the government intervene and bail out the big banks and really start to turn against government. And then on the left, you have this sense that the government is bailing out the fat cats and the Wall Street billionaires are doing great, but the rest of the country is really struggling and the government isn't doing much for them. And this really starts to crest with the Occupy Wall Street movement in 2011. This was a group of folks who start to protest in Zuccotti Park in New York City.
5: Right.
21: Now, after 30 years of having our living standards decrease while the wealthiest 1% have had it better than ever, I think it's time for maybe, I don't know, some participation in our democracy.
16: That is, they really start to identify the 1% as the kind of bête noire of the country, and it's the other 99% of Americans who are doing the right thing but getting left behind by the economy.
22: You know, I went to school, a lot of these people went to school. And now that we're out for the summer, are out completely, there's no jobs. We can't pay those student loans back. All we keep hearing from the creditors is we're lazy.
16: And I think this is a moment where you have a real shift in consciousness. So instead of seeing themselves as the people who are either at the top or who are going to be at the top pretty soon, they start to identify with everyone else. They start to identify with people who have been exploited by the people at the top. And of course, the Occupy movement eventually fizzles out, but this turns out to be the opening act of a pretty dramatic shift that will play out across the next 15 years. It's the beginning of this realignment in American politics that really changes the way people who went to college thought about where their allegiances lie.
5: We'll be right back.
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0: Australian actress Samara Weaving is known as a scream queen, with roles in horror movies like Ready or Not and The Babysitter.
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23: You're listening to The Daily on Jefferson Public Radio. I'm Vanessa Finney with your weather outlook. In the Southern Oregon, Cascades, and Siskiyous, clear skies expected tonight with a low around 41 degrees. Tomorrow should be sunny with a high near 76. In Yreka, clear tonight with a low near 53, sunny tomorrow with a high near 91. In Wheaton, Mount Shasta, clear tonight with a low near 53, sunny tomorrow with a high near 87. Redding and Red Bluff can expect clear skies tonight with a low around 72. Tomorrow's looking sunny with a high near 107. In the Klamath Basin, clear tonight with a low near 50, sunny tomorrow with a high near 86. Mostly clear tonight on the southern Oregon coast. It'll be windy with a low around 55. Tomorrow, sunny and windy with a high near 72. On the northern California coast, increasing clouds tonight with a low near 52. Tomorrow, cloudy through mid-morning with gradual clearing and a high near 64. Clear tonight in Roseburg in the Umpqua Basin as the low dips to about 54. Sunny tomorrow with a high near 83. In Grants Pass, Medford, and Ashland, clear tonight with a low around 54. Sunny tomorrow with a high near 92. More weather details for your area at ijpr.org. 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

0: my colleague Noam Scheiber explains the economic forces that have left many college grads deeply indebted, underpaid, and angry, and how their unmet expectations are reshaping class politics in America. So, Noam, you said the Occupy movement was really the opening act for this political realignment. So what happens after Occupy, after it fizzles out in 2011?
1: So when it comes to the economy, things really did stay bad for a really long time. All the way through the end of the decade, employment rates for young college grads are still pretty low. Wages never really recover. We have this thing called scarring, which shows that if you graduate into a recession, your earnings can be impacted for 10, 15 years later. And then there's this other big force that's happening out there in the job market that's really reinforcing all the things that young college grads are experiencing. And that's the consolidation across a whole bunch of different industries in tech, in retail, healthcare. We're seeing companies get bigger and bigger. Like if you think of a computer programmer, maybe they were at a smaller startup and they felt like they had a real impact on the development of the product or even a role in the mission of the company. But then suddenly they're working for this giant company. It's much more bureaucratic. It makes people feel like they just have a lot less agency in what they're doing. And the healthcare industry had been consolidating for a few decades. If you were a nurse or a pharmacist or someone who worked in the back office of a hospital, that really could have an impact on your wages because you had fewer potential employers bidding up the price of your labor.
0: Right.
1: And then there was a second set of employees like doctors. And these folks generally didn't see their wages go down, but they were still affected in other ways that made them really hate this new arrangement of working for bigger and bigger healthcare systems. So for example, I first covered a group of doctors who were unionizing at a big healthcare system in Oregon in 2015. And one thing that I heard from them over and over again is, we feel like cogs in some giant medical industrial complex. Mm-hmm. We might as well be factory workers.
0: Hmm.
1: And then,
2: today, I am proud to announce my candidacy for President of the United States of America.
1: It's at this point in 2016 that all these grievances start to coalesce into a mainstream political figure. And that figure, at least on the left, is Bernie Sanders.
2: Income inequality is the great moral issue of our time. It is the great economic issue of our time. It is the great political issue of our time, and we will address it.
1: Sanders, the independent senator from Vermont, comes along and sort of enters the stage talking about the 99% versus the 1% and how the bosses and the billionaires are dominating the political system in ways that are not aligned with the interests of ordinary workers.
2: It is insane. It is counterproductive to the best interest of our country that hundreds of thousands of bright young people cannot afford to go to college, and that millions of others leave school with a mountain of debt that burdens them for decades.
1: And a lot of college grads, and especially younger college grads, really start to identify with that language.
0: It seems as though Bernie both reflects this growing left-wing populism among college grads, but he also may be driving it, just like Occupy did, helping to solidify that identity.
1: I think that's right. Of course, we all know that Hillary Clinton goes on to win the Democratic presidential nomination. But overall, he loses to Hillary Clinton by a small margin among college grads. But among young college grads under 30, he crushes her by a 2-to-1 margin. And more broadly, what you see Sanders doing is really giving voice to the sense of grievance on the national political stage, this sense that the economy just isn't working for them.
3: We have no choice but to liberate working people from economic marginalization and make sure that every person in this country gets a living wage and health care as a right.
1: It's not too long after Bernie that we see Alexandria Ocasio-Cortez win a congressional seat in New York City.
0: Yep.
4: And it was literally easier for me to become the youngest woman in American history elected to Congress than it is to pay off my student loan debt.
3: So
1: And she's very much of this demographic and supported by this demographic. We see a huge increase in the number of young college grads who are joining the Democratic Socialists of America, which goes from about 5,000 members in the United States before 2016 to nearly 100,000 members by the end of the decade, a majority of them young college-educated people. We see support for socialism really rise among college-educated folks, and especially young college-educated folks, basically doubling support between 2010 and 2020 from about 20% to about 40%. And of course, last year in New York City.
5: For as long as we can remember, the working people of New York have been told by the wealthy and the well-connected that power does not belong in their hands.
1: We saw Zoran Mamdani run away with the mayor's race with a huge burst of support from young college grads. If you look at college grads under 30 in New York City, 84% of them supported Zoran Mamdani.
5: I am young despite my best efforts to grow older. I am Muslim. I am a democratic socialist. And most damning of all, I refuse to apologize for any of this.
1: And so what we really see is the long tail of all this economic upheaval that college grads have been dealing with for decades come to fruition at this moment and create all this momentum behind candidates and ideas that would have almost been unthinkable before the financial crisis and Great Recession. We've seen more women and more people of color get college degrees, and we know historically they tend to be more liberal than white people and men. But actually, if you only look at white male college grads during this period, you also see them move pretty sharply to the left too. So it's not just a matter of the changing demographics. The same profile of person is actually moving to the left. And we know from a lot of data, including a recent report by Yale University, that the ideological composition of faculty members has really shifted over the past generation or two. So in the late 80s, less than half of faculty members identified as liberal. And a generation later, in the mid-2010s, it was well over half, around 60%. And if you look at the partisan composition, these days, Democrats tend to outnumber Republicans among college faculty members by about 10 to 1. Which is an incredibly stark difference.
0: Yeah, wow.
1: And if you look at research on when college grads started moving to the left, it does start to happen around 2004, a few years before the Great Recession. But you actually see a much, much sharper movement to the left after the Great Recession. So I think the most intuitive reading of the research is that there was some kind of cultural politics that was pushing college grads to the left.
0: But it's also just worth acknowledging that even if a college grad may feel more like the working class, economically speaking, they aren't, ironically, voting more like working class people who didn't go to college in America, because those people have actually moved to the right. Most of them voted for Trump in the past three presidential elections. Of course, in those elections, Democrats didn't put forward an economic populist to contend with Trump. But when faced with the options they had, the working class chose the Republican in the race.
1: It is absolutely the case that since about 2012, we've seen this so-called diploma divide open up, where college grads tend to vote for the Democrat and people without a degree tend to vote for the Republican. That gap has gotten larger since then. Mm-hmm. But one thing that you have to keep in mind is that what we really see is that these elections, they've largely been fought on cultural issues, issues like diversity or LGBTQ rights or immigration and race. And on those issues, you tend to see this big divide between college grads and non-grads.
0: Just to raise something that we haven't discussed yet, I want to ask about AI, which is an economic force that we haven't yet seen fully play out, but may ultimately hurt college grads more than the working class. So how do you think about this massive technological shift and its potential effect on the political realignment that you've studied?
1: Yeah, I really think that whether you're talking about lawyers or people in banking and finance or consulting or marketing or sales, suddenly all these folks are now having to contend with AI and with the leverage that that gives their employers and with the lack of leverage that they suddenly have in their own jobs when they can see that a machine can do their work almost as well, if not better, than they can.
0: And what are the political consequences of that?
1: I think it's a little hard to say what the political consequences are going to be over the next 5 or 10 years. But one thing that I can say with certainty is that I've really seen in my own reporting how radicalizing the shift can be. I report a lot on tech workers and their relationship to their companies and their bosses. And just over the past few years, amid the rise of AI, I've just seen this incredible anger kind of ricocheting across the internet and in channels where they typically congregate. It used to be that these folks really thought that their companies had their best interest at heart. They thought that they had good relationships with their bosses. They wanted to be their bosses. And these folks, they're really lashing out in ways that I've never seen. And I think that's only going to be exacerbated as we see these companies worth hundreds of billions or even trillions of dollars go public in a way that's really accruing to just a small portion of very affluent, very rich owners and founders of these companies and leaving behind tens of thousands of people who've been laid off just in the last year or two amid the rise of AI. So we don't know when exactly this will have a political effect or how large that political effect will be. But I think we can say that this dividing line between the 1% and the 99% is as stark as it's ever been. And I would guess that it's only going to get starker going forward.
0: Well, Noam, thank you so much.
1: Thanks for having me.
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0: 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I'm Bill McLaughlin. 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

0: That's David Starobin performing The Reverie Nocturne by Giulio Regondi. Best way to put it is probably that Regondi, not that Regondi wrote the book on classical guitar, but he rewrote the book. He brought in this whole raft of new techniques and gestures, all kinds of revolutionary stuff. One of the roughly 8,000 pieces that Johannes Brahms dedicated to Clara Schumann, give or take. Coming up.
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0: Well, what to you and I would be an impossible task, composing a 30-minute serenade with, it was pretty light work for a guy like Johannes Brahms. He wrote pieces like that to get in shape, to write his first symphony. It's kind of a warm-up exercise. It's kind of like when the big league pitcher comes in and throws his warm-ups, he's only throwing 75 miles an hour. Here's the serenade number 2.

0: conductor Bernard Haitink leading the Royal Concertgebouw Orchestra in the Serenade No. 2 by Brahms. Coming up, when Chopin gets happy, pianists beware.
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1: Frédéric Chopin was not a terribly happy guy. You wouldn't describe him as a bubbly sort, but he did have moments of serenity. And that's when he was dangerous, musically speaking.

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0: José Serebrière, leading the Czechoslovak State Philharmonic, performing Aphrodite by George Chadwick. Coming up, Joshua Bell goes busking in the subway.
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1: Well, if you happen to be changing trains at L'Enfant Plaza in D.C. on the morning of January 12th, 2007, I'm sure you remember where you were at that time. You might have had the privilege and the pleasure of hearing this next piece performed by virtuoso violinist Joshua Bell. Bell went busking that morning as a kind of social experiment. He didn't get a whole lot of attention, but he did make over $50, which, you know, it's not bad for a morning of busking. Take it from me. Bell once said this chaconne is not just one of the greatest pieces of music ever written, but one of the greatest achievements of any man in history.

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2: There's a beautiful woven sonic tapestry of genres throughout classical music, especially in the U.S., where cultural music like Black Southern spirituals gave rise to ragtime, which in turn evolved into jazz, and all of which impacted classical music. That impact made obvious in the early 20th century. There was an artistic revolution that started in Harlem in New York City. Composer James Price Johnson, who was hot in the early days of jazz, used his classical training to bring that jazz sound to classical. This is part of his Harlem Symphony. It's on the way. I'm Melanie Renata. This is Music Through the Night. You get to float through the whole spectrum of classical sounds this hour. A layering of inspiration, like this work, meant to pay homage to one of the greats, taking some of Rossini's unpublished salon pieces. Respighi crafted a salute to Rossini. It's his Rossiniana suite. Here's the Wuppertal Symphony.

0: a blend of blues, jazz, and classical, of course. April in Harlem from James Price Johnson's Harlem Symphony Concordia, performing Marin Alsop at the podium. I'm Melanie Renata with some classical sounds in just a moment. This is Music Through the Night.
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1: Yes, of course, Beethoven was a musical innovator. But string quartets were actually a challenge for him, and when he finally crafted a collection of them, he didn't really put an original spin on them. He just stayed true to their form and function, and boy, did he deliver. This is his sixth string quartet in B-flat major, performed for you here by the Dover Quartet.

0: classical boost of energy on this late Thursday night, the Dover Quartet with Beethoven's String Quartet No. 6 in B flat major, Opus 18, No. 6.
1: 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Daryl Grant brings songs for the soul to the OIMB Boathouse. The Hales Center at SWOC features local and regional artists Dachi Gregory, Rachel Palin, and Swingin' in the Rain Big Band. The Gothard Sisters Celtic Trio returns to Shoreacre State Park. Martin Mikut and the Festival Orchestra present compositions related to the Earth and planets with soloists Martin Kuskman bassoon and Terry Longshore percussion. Pops conductor Adam Stern explores music inspired by myths and fables. Tickets and details at OregonCoastMusic.org or 541-267-0938.
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0: Of the six symphonies Haydn wrote for Paris, only one ventures into a minor key. And only that one earned a barnyard nickname. It happened because of this oboe. In the middle of what is otherwise a pretty stormy and serious first movement, the oboe slips in with a pecking theme so clucky, audiences couldn't help but hear a hen. Haydn never called it the hen, but you know how it goes. The nickname stuck anyway, and somehow it does fit perfectly. It's grand and silly, all at once, and it's on the way. I'm Melanie Renata. I am so glad you're here. This is Music Through the Night. What you are about to hear is a concerto that honestly covers nearly the entire range of the clarinet. It goes from its darkest low notes to its most piercing high notes, sometimes all in the same breath. Andrew Mariner shows off that range alongside the Academy of St. Martin in the Fields. It's Carl Maria von Weber's second clarinet concerto in E-flat major.

0: Neville Mariner conducting the Academy of St. Martin in the Fields, and his son, clarinetist Andrew Mariner, for von Weber's rather operatic second clarinet concerto in E-flat major. Now, there is a real melancholic flavor in a ballad by Chopin in just a minute. I'm Melanie Renata, and you're listening to Music Through the Night.
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1: You get some time here to just settle into the sort of atmosphere this time of day can create. Our little corner of the world is darker and quieter. A perfect time for something like this. The last of Chopin's four ballads. It does get kind of powerful at the end, but overall, a real melancholic F minor key. Here's pianist Yoon-Dee Lee.

0: Well, you can take the composer out of the opera, but you cannot take the opera out of the composer. Haydn's very operatic 83rd symphony in G minor, known as The Hen. Herbert von Karajan, conducting the Berlin Philharmonic.
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0: When you were little, where did your imagination run away with you? Did you find yourself creating magic potions out of leaves and pine cones? Or making up games with the neighborhood kids? Well, when composer Edward Elgar was a child, he would put on plays with his family. In fact, the first music he ever wrote was as a child for one of these plays. He kept journals of his early music, and when he grew up, he compiled that music and published it as two suites. This is one of them, and it's coming up. I'm Melanie Renata. This is Music Through the Night. Sonically, you start the hour here watching the grandmother of Navajo pianist and composer Connor Chi. He remembers her seated at a loom, weaving a rug, rhythmically plucking the threads. And here he performs his piece he wrote with that in mind. It's called Weaving.

0: making up the cavatina duo, Spanish flutist Eugenia Molinar and Bosnian guitarist Denis Azabagic, together performing a work from Paul Tafanel, his fantasy on themes from Weber's Der Freischütz. I'm Melanie Renata with a piece crafted through childhood imagination in just a minute. 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
1: As a small boy, one of composer Edvard Elgar's favorite things was to put on plays with his siblings. While immersed in the innocence of childhood, he composed music for these plays, and those youthful and imaginative pieces of music were kept in a journal. 4 decades later, he arranged them into 2 suites, and he called them Wand of Youth. This is the second one, performed by the English String Orchestra.

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0: The only bad thing that you can say about Beethoven's Fourth Symphony is that it's not his third, and that it's not his fifth. It's a work that had the unfortunate timing of being composed after the groundbreaking Third Symphony, and then the Fifth Symphony, which premiered the very same year, was such a huge crowd pleaser that it basically overshadowed it. So later this hour, Beethoven's Fourth Symphony gets the spotlight and basks in its deserved glory. I'm Melanie Renata. I'm so glad you're here. This is Music Through the Night.

0: Well, that'll help you greet your Friday, my goodness. Vernon Handley conducting the Ulster Orchestra, Edvard Grieg's Sigurd, Yourself Are Sweet. The musical pendulum swings to a more gentle piano-violin duo in just a minute. I'm Melanie Renata. This is Music Through the Night.
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0: often overshadowed by his Eroica Symphony and his great Fifth Symphony, the Leipzig Gewandhaus giving Beethoven's Fourth Symphony the spotlight it deserves. 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
1: 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The Gothard Sisters Celtic Trio returns to Shoreacre State Park. Martin Mikut and the Festival Orchestra present compositions related to the earth and planets with soloists Martin Kuskman bassoon and Terry Longshore percussion. 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
0: Who was your first role model? Someone who inspired your creativity or encouraged you? For composer Felix Mendelssohn, though naturally gifted, he still needed role models. His were Mozart, von Weber, and Beethoven. He drew inspiration from them as he formed his own unique style, and that inspiration helped him form 13 string symphonies when he was just a teen. This is one of them, his sixth in E-flat major. It's coming up. I'm Melanie Renata. I'm so glad you're here. Please stay with me.

0: It's music like that, Franz Danzi's Wind Quintet in G minor, that paved the way for all wind quintets. The Academia Wind Quintet performing there. Good morning, I'm Melanie Renata. The momentum keeps on moving with a keyboard concerto in just a minute.
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1: You get to eavesdrop on a very interesting musical conversation here, a spirited, energetic dialogue between pianist Angela Hewitt and the Australian Chamber Orchestra. It's J.S. Bach's Keyboard Concerto No. 7 in G minor.

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0: Tchaikovsky spent some of his happiest days in Ukraine. Days in the open countryside filled with happy family gatherings and a warm breeze that carried the songs of local villagers. Leaning on those warm, happy moments at his desk back in Moscow, those folk-fueled memories took shape and blossomed into a symphony. And that work, this work, was met with a roar of excitement at its premiere. It's Tchaikovsky's shortest symphony, lovingly referred to as the Little Russian. A slice of it coming up later this hour. I'm Melanie Renata. Stay with me. If ever you needed a little nudge to just swing your feet over the side of the bed and get up and get moving, well, this'll do it. The Tarantella by Cécile Chaminade.

0: An overture that lay buried in a library for a century after Fanny Mendelssohn died, one of her very few orchestral compositions, the Women's Philharmonic performing. I'm Melanie Renata, and as you begin to greet your Friday morning, some music that moves like deep, intentional breathwork in just a moment.
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0: The Dvorak Chamber Orchestra, with a work crafted by Dvorak's shiniest composition student Oscar Nadbal, Dances and Adagio from The Tale of Hansa. I'm Melanie Renata with a power-packed piece by Tchaikovsky in just a moment.
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1: 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Eventually, he built his second symphony around them, and the fourth and final movement, it's just jam-packed with folk flavor. 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

0: Apparently, Tchaikovsky's favorite part of his second symphony, the final movement, Semyon Bishkov conducting the Czech Philharmonic. I'm Melanie Renata. Thank you for being with me this morning. Be good to yourself today, and be good to your neighbor too, okay?
1: 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Tickets and the complete Chamber Music Northwest Summer Festival schedule at cmnw.org.
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3: In the early days of the trumpet, players had no valves to help them change pitch. You had to produce notes through lip tension and breath pressure alone. Giuseppe Torelli built this concerto around those brutal physical limits. It's sharp, it's athletic, it's a challenge made for a trumpeter like Alison Balsam. I'm Vernon Neal, Torelli's Trumpet Concerto in 15 minutes. But first, let's check the musical calendar with the Composer's Datebook.

0: playing the trumpet kind of scares me. Not sure how anyone does that with any sort of proficiency or accuracy. Now imagine doing all of that without any valves. No, thank you. That was Giuseppe Torelli's Trumpet Concerto, performed by trumpeter Alison Balsam. And up next, a tip of the hat to Copland's Americana sound from James Horner.
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1: Okay, so this next one is technically a film score. But James Horner's music for The Legends of the Fall sticks to the traditions of the late romantic Americana sound popularized by Aaron Copland. His theme, The Ludlows from the Score, functions as a standalone tone poem centered around a simple lyrical melody. Horner himself conducts the London Symphony Orchestra.

0: The Voices of Spring Waltz, performed by the Vienna Volksoper Orchestra under Franz Bauer-Teusel.
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1: Here's the Violin Concerto No. 3 from Vivaldi's Opus 4 collection that he called La Stravaganza because he deliberately wanted to surprise you. Violinist Simon Standage joins the English Concert with Trevor Pinnock directing from the harpsichord.

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1: Django Reinhardt was a pioneer of European jazz and one of the most influential guitarists of all time. But we almost never heard a note. You're on the Soundbeat. In 1930, Reinhardt was an 18-year-old gypsy living on the outskirts of Paris, playing jazz gigs while his wife made and sold paper flowers. One evening, an overturned candle caught a flower and set their caravan ablaze. He was badly burned, especially on his left hand. He emerged with full use of only two fingers. But as you can hear, it didn't slow him down. From 1942, this is the Quintet of the Hot Club of France with Belleville. How did guitar god Jimi Hendrix honor Django Reinhardt? Find out at soundbeat.org. 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I'm Brett Barry.
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3: Good morning, I'm Steve Inskeep. If you combined two movies, The Devil Wears Prada and Jurassic Park, you would get this item. Scientists took traces of a T-Rex and used it to create T-Rex skin, which they turned into a handbag, like an alligator bag, except it's dinosaur. They auctioned it in Paris, but it failed to sell. Apparently, scientists were so preoccupied with whether or not they could, they didn't stop to think if they should. It's Morning Edition.
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0: 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I'm Leila Fadel.
3: And I'm Steve Inskeep. A valued member of our staff is from Scotland, and he loves soccer. I'm not saying that is why we're covering this next story, but we are covering this next story. Scotland is in the World Cup for the first time in almost 30 years. Tomorrow night, they play their opening match against Haiti. A tartan army of fans, many wearing Scottish plaid, will be in the stands. NPR's Lauren Freya reports from Glasgow.
5: When you think of the giants of soccer, you might think of Brazil or even England. But the way the game is played everywhere today, passing the ball frequently, actually developed in the late 19th century here. In Glasgow, says Andy Kerr, guide at the Scottish Football Museum.
6: And the style was very different. England almost played rugby with their feet. Strong shoulder charges, big tackles. But the Scots players played what we call the short passing game, which has gone on to take the world by storm.
5: Scotland has the world's oldest national football trophy. It was Scottish migrants who first exported the game to powerhouses like Brazil and Argentina. Scotland gave the world Alex Ferguson, soccer's most decorated team manager. But he moved south for glory with Manchester United in the land of Scotland's arch rivals, England.
6: The English Premier League is the most famous and the most moneyed league in all of the world. So in Scotland, sometimes it does feel a bit like being a poor relation who's on the outside.
5: Scotland has never made it past the group stage of any tournament. Fans call it glorious failure. When they made it into this World Cup, their first since 1998, a billboard went up in Glasgow with two words, "We're in."
3: is incredibly significant, not just in terms of sport, but culturally.
5: Pat Nevin played for the Scottish national team back when there used to be a stereotype of the beer-guzzling tartan army.
3: Scotland fans, some decades ago, were seen as dangerous and maybe with a hint of violence behind them and not well-behaved and mostly drunk.
5: But in the 1970s and 80s, as violent fan hooliganism took hold in England, Nevin says Scotland fans differentiated themselves. And even if we don't win, by admitting, even singing, that they probably won't win, so why not just party with everyone? No Scotland, no party! No Scotland, no party is their fan anthem.
7: No Scotland, no party.
5: And one of those who'll be singing it in the stands at Scotland's opener near Boston this weekend is Moira Brown, who will be 94 this year.
7: My first home international was 1946.
5: Since then, she's travelled the world, from Japan to Peru to Morocco, following Scotland's national team. World Cup tickets are the one thing she spends money on. And this is her fourth in person. She's hoping it lives up to the best one she ever saw more than a half century ago.
7: The best real-life final I have ever seen live. 74, Germany. And Holland.
5: West Germany won that one. Brown says it's her dream to see Scotland win this one.
7: I go always in hope, but often not expectation. Strange things can happen.
5: No matter what, there's always the next World Cup when she'll be 97. Lauren Freyer, NPR News, Glasgow.
3: 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Our theme music was inspired by BJ Lederman. I'm Steve Inskeep.
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8: 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I'm Dave Jackson. The Marketplace Morning Report begins after a look at your Friday weather. In the Southern Oregon Cascades and Siskiyou's sun with a high in the mid-70s. Wairika should be sunny with highs near 91. In Weta, Mount Shasta, sunny skies with highs around 85. Reading and Red Bluff should be clear and hot, highs near 107. For the Klamath Basin, sunshine, a high around 86. Along the southern Oregon coast, sun and wind, highs near 72. For the northern California coast, clouds through mid-morning, gradual clearing, highs near 64. In Roseburg and the Umpqua Basin, sun with a high near 83. And in Grants Pass, Medford and Ashland, sunshine with highs near 92. 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
2: 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I'm Leila Faldin.
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4: 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They were one of the breakthrough bands of 1996 and also one of that year's great tragedies. Sublime scored three huge hits with their major label debut.

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2: 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And he said, "You think so?" 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

It's the 12th of June. My name's Ed Hyde. I'm your host for this morning today, and I hope you'll be with me all morning because I'll be here presenting great music to you. We're going to begin with music of the American composer Walter Piston. He was a Harvard professor and a well-recognized composer who spent pretty much his whole life in the New England area. We're going to listen to his composition, Three New England Sketches. And this is a recording from 1991 by the St. Louis Symphony Orchestra under the direction of Leonard Slatkin.

0: Three Sketches of New England by the American and New England composer Walter Piston, a 1959 composition. This was a 1991 recording by the St. Louis Symphony Orchestra under the direction of Leonard Slatkin. We're going to move on to another American composer, Aaron Copland, in a minute.
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0: We're going to move now to, as I said, Aaron Copland's duo for flute and piano. This is a 1970 composition, and it was recorded in 1984 here by the flutist Angela Karegilos, accompanied by Julie Steinberg at the piano, a 1984 recording, Aaron Copland's duo for flute and piano.

0: The duo for flute and piano, composed in 1970 by the American composer Aaron Copland. And actually, he composed this piece as a tribute to the memory of William Kincaid, who was a longtime principal flutist for the Philadelphia Symphony Orchestra. The performers were Angela Caregiulos playing flute, accompanied by Julie Steinberg at the piano. It's 8:33.
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0: It's going to be a hot weekend here in the state of Jefferson, and it's going to be starting today. The numbers just get worse all weekend, but we'll start with a beautiful sky. And in the southern Oregon Cascades and Siskiyous, the high near 76 degrees under sunny skies. In Yreka, it'll be sunny with a high near 91. In Weed and Mount Shasta, 88 degrees under the sun. In Redding and Red Bluff, a high near 107. So it'll be sunny and hot down there at the top of the San Joaquin Valley. In the Klamath Basin, a high near 86 degrees. Along the southern Oregon coast, a high near 73, but the wind will be gusting to about 30 miles an hour. Along the northern California coast, it will clear gradually, a high near 64 degrees. And Roseburg in the Umpqua Basin, a high near 83 degrees under the sun. And in Grants Pass, Medford and Ashland, a high near 92 degrees. Turn now to a couple of young performers. Actually, both of these young performers have appeared with the Rogue Valley Symphony in the last few years. The pianist Michelle Kahn and the cellist Thomas Mesa playing the cello. Both of them have appeared here. They're delightful. I had chances to meet both of them when they were here with the symphony. And they got together and performed this recording that was released in 2023. And this is a composition of the Chilean composer Mario Ollanedel. It's entitled Three Bells from Rir. Michelle Kahn and Thomas Mesa.

0: Tre Campanas de Rera, translated as Three Bells from Rera, by the Chilean composer Mario Oyanadel, performed here in a 2023 recording by the cellist Camas Mesa and the pianist Michelle Kahn. 43 minutes past the hour of 8 o'clock.
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0: Welcome back to First Concert here on JPR's Classics and News Service. I'm your host, Ed Hyde, today. We're going to listen now to music of Felix Mendelssohn. It's his Prelude and Fugue number 6 in B-flat major. And it's performed here by a pianist who also has appeared here in the Rogue Valley in recent years, Michael Brown. A 2018 recording.

Felix Mendelssohn's Prelude and Fugue. It's number 6 of his preludes. It's in B-flat major, and it was performed here in a 2018 recording by the pianist Michael Brown. It's 8:50. We're going to move now to the Baroque era. The music of Antonio Vivaldi. We're going to listen to his, from his Opus 8. It's the Concerto No. 1 in E major, also known as the Spring Movement of the Four Seasons. Performed here in a 1994 recording by the Amsterdam Guitar Trio.

0: The Amsterdam Guitar Trio performing Vivaldi's Concerto No. 1 in E major. It's 9 o'clock.
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0: Welcome back to First Concert here on JPR's Classics and News Service. I'm Ed Hyde, your host this morning, and we're going to listen now to music of the German composer Karl Maria von Weber. He lived from 1786 to 1826. We're going to listen to his Opus 73, the Clarinet Concerto No. 1 in F minor. The clarinet soloist is Sabine Meyer, and she is accompanied by the Dresden State Orchestra under the direction of Herbert Blomstadt.

0: The Clarinet Concerto No. 1 in F minor, opus number 73 of the German composer Carl Maria von Weber. A recording from 1986 by the clarinetist Sabine Meyer and accompanied by Herbert Blomstedt, directing the Dresden State Orchestra. 24 minutes past the hour of 9 o'clock. It's Ed Hyde here on JPR's First Concert, and we'll be back with music of Benjamin Britten.
1: 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With Cole Porter tunes like Too Darn Hot and Brush Up Your Shakespeare, Kiss Me, Kate blends backstage comedy, romantic sparks, and showbiz spectacle, starring Zach Verdon and Juliana Wheeler, and directed by Rick Robinson with production support from OSF. 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
0: As mentioned, we're going to move to music of the English composer Benjamin Britten, who lived from 1913 through 1976. We're going to listen to his Rhapsody for String Quartet, a 1929 composition, and recorded here in 1986 by the Antelian String Quartet.

Benjamin Britten's Rhapsody for String Quartet, a 1986 recording of a 1929 composition by the English composer Benjamin Britten, by the Endelian String Quartet. An interesting aside for the Endelian String Quartet is that they were a casualty of COVID. They didn't get sick, but they gave their last performance in the early 2020, and then everything got canceled. They'd been playing together for 40 years. They didn't know when they'd be able to practice or perform again, so they decided to disband. Another unfortunate COVID casualty. That was Benjamin Britten. We're going to move now to Frank Bridge, another English composer who lived from 1879 to 1941. He was actually Benjamin Britten's original teacher. We're going to listen to his tone poem, Summer. 1976 recording by the Royal Liverpool Philharmonic Orchestra under the direction of Sir Charles Groves.

0: tone poem Summer, music of Frank Bridge, a 1976 recording by the Royal Liverpool Philharmonic Orchestra under the direction of Sir Charles Groves. It's 8:43 here on JPR's First Concert. I'm Ed Hyde.
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0: Next up is music of the French composer Paul Dukas, who lived from 1865 to 1935. This particular piece is it's La Paris. It is music to the ballet Paris, and it was first composed in 1911. We're going to hear the Cincinnati Symphony Orchestra perform La Paris under the direction of Jesus Lopez Cobos.

0: Music to the ballet La Paris by the French composer Paul Dukas, 1911 composition, and it was recorded, 1999 here, a recording of La Paris by the Cincinnati Symphony Orchestra under the direction of Jesus Lopez Cobos. We've reached the halfway point here on First Concert this morning. I'm Ed Hyde, and it's a couple minutes past 10.
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0: Welcome back to First Concert here on JPR's Classics and News Service. I'm your host, Ed Hyde. Up next is music of the contemporary composer Elena Ruhr, who was born in 1963. And we're going to listen to her string quartet number 10, subtitled Long Pond. It's recorded here in a 2025 recording by the quartet ES. Anton Miller and Ergen Turgel on violin. Rita Porfiris plays the viola. Jennifer Kletzel is the cellist.

0: The string quartet number 10 by the American composer Elena Ruhr. It's subtitled Long Pond, a 2025 recording by the quartet ES. It's 22 minutes past the hour of 10 o'clock.
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0: Up next is music of Antonin Dvorak. Of course, he lived from 1841 to 1904. We're going to listen to his composition, The Noonday Witch. It's recorded here in 2005 by the Berlin Philharmonic under the direction of Simon Rattle.

0: Music of Antonín Dvořák. We heard his composition, The Noonday Witch. A recording by the Berlin Philharmonic under the direction of Sir Simon Rattle. 38 minutes past the hour of 10 o'clock. I'm Ed Hyde.
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0: Up next is the music of the American composer Charles Tomlinson Griffiths, who lived from 1824 to 1920. We're going to listen to Opus 6 of Griffiths, fantasy pieces, and it's performed here by Garrick Olson at the piano.

0: The Fantasy Pieces, Opus 6 of Charles Tomlinson Griffiths, an American composer who lived from 1894 to 1920. Was performed here in a recording that was, this isn't dated on the cover. But anyway, it was Garrick Olson playing the piano. It's, just a couple minutes before 11 o'clock. We have music of Beethoven coming up at 11. And I hope you'll be with me and stay around for Siskiyou Music Hall this afternoon, right after NPR's news. 10:54 on JPR.
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0: Welcome back to First Concert here on JPR's Classics and News Service. I'm Ed Hyde, your host for the morning, and actually we're a couple minutes ahead of our planned schedule today. It's 10:58 right now, but we're going to move ahead right now into music of Beethoven. Going to listen to number 2 from Beethoven's Opus 70. It's a piano trio in E-flat major. And this is a recording here that was done in 2020 by the Sitkovetsky Trio. The leader and violinist in the Sitkovetsky Trio is Alex Sitkovetsky, who has appeared a number of times, both as soloist in the Masterworks series of the Rogue Valley Symphony and with the Sitkovetsky Trio as part of the Chamber Music Society's presentation. Another nice young man who plays a wonderful instrument. It's amazing how these young guys perform so well at such a young age. Alexander Sitkovetsky on the violin. Eysan Enders plays cello, and Wu Kwong is at the piano. The piano trio in E-flat major of Ludwig van Beethoven on JPR.

0: Beethoven's Piano Trio in E-flat Major, number 2 of Beethoven's Opus 70, and it was performed here in a 2020 recording by the Sitkovetsky Trio. It's 11:30.
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0: Up next, we're turning to some music, the guitar music of Mauro Giuliani, who lived from 1781 to 1828. We have a recording here of Giuliani's Grand Duo Concertante, Opus 85. And it's performed here, let's see, a 1989 recording by the flautist Michael Lasvo, accompanied by the guitarist Yuka Saviocchi.

The Grand Concertante Duo, Opus 85 of the Italian composer Mauro Giuliani, performed here by Michael Halasvo on flute, Yuka Saviocchi on the guitar. It's 52 minutes past the hour of 10 o'clock, hour of 11 o'clock. We're rapidly approaching the NPR News and Siskiyou Music Hall immediately following. Up next, the LA Guitar Quartet performing the introduction and fandango of Quintet No. 4 in D major of Luigi Boccherini, the LA Guitar Quartet.

0: That's a wrap for today's edition of First Concert here on JPR's Classics and News Service. I'm Ed Hyde. It's been my pleasure to be your host this morning. Valerie Ings in this afternoon on Siskiyou Music Hall right after the noon news on National Public Radio. And please don't forget about the concerts that will be happening regularly this weekend at 5 p.m. on the Classics and News Service. So 5 o'clock tomorrow is the New York Philharmonic, and they feature a work that serves as a memorial to the 146 workers who died in the Triangle Shirtwaist Fire. And on 5 o'clock on Chicago Symphony Orchestra, Pierre Boulez conducts Mahler and Stravinsky. So please come back this weekend and listen to a lot of things on JPR. Take JPR with you everywhere you go here at ijpr.org. And again, it's been my pleasure to be with you this morning. Have a great afternoon and a wonderful weekend.
1: 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Music director Martin Micuth has curated an exciting new season beginning with an American Pops concert series August 22nd and 23rd in Medford, and 6 Masterworks concerts featuring world-renowned soloists performing some of the most beloved orchestral music ever written. The Diamond Anniversary season will also showcase Raven in a solo piano recital in Ashland and the ever-popular Holiday Pops concert at OSF's Angus Bomer Theater. 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
3: Live from NPR News in Washington, I'm Windsor Johnston. Iran's foreign minister says a memorandum of understanding between his country and the U.S. has never been closer. NPR's Dia Hadid reports President Trump reposted a screenshot of the foreign minister's statement on his social media account.
4: Sayyid Abbas Araghchi said on X that what he called the Islamabad Memorandum of Understanding, quote, has never been closer. The reference to Islamabad is because Pakistan is mediating these efforts. That statement was quickly reposted by President Trump without comment. Shortly afterwards, the Pakistani Prime Minister Shehbaz Sharif also posted on X that he could confirm that, quote, a final agreed-upon text of the deal had been reached. He added, peace has never been this close as it is now. It is so far unclear what the memorandum contains. It may include a 60-day ceasefire and mutual blockades of the Strait of Hormuz being lifted. Dia Hadid, NPR News.
3: New immigration regulations take effect in the EU today. The move follows years of negotiations over an issue that has fueled support for the far right across Europe. Esme Nicholson reports the new agreement requires member states to take their fair share of asylum seekers or offer them financial support.
5: The EU's Migration and Asylum Pact aims to make it more difficult for asylum seekers and migrants to enter the 27-nation bloc. They are to be screened at the European Union's outer borders for up to 7 days before being admitted. Asylum seekers from countries that the EU now deems safe, such as Syria and Bangladesh, can be kept at the border while their cases are processed and given only one chance to appeal a rejected application. Rejected asylum seekers will also be issued immediate return orders, and if there are no diplomatic relations between the country they're trying to enter and their country of origin, they will be held in what are referred to as return hubs in third countries. For NPR News, I'm Esme Nicholson in Berlin.
3: President Trump is once again threatening to revoke Washington, D.C.'s system of limited self-governance, also known as home rule. Jackson Sinnenberg from member station WAMU reports the city's mayoral race spurred the attack.
6: While speaking in the Oval Office yesterday, Trump was asked how he would react if progressive-leaning D.C. councilmember Janice Lewis-George won the Democratic nomination for D.C. mayor.
7: I wouldn't like it, and maybe we'd take back Washington and run it on the federal basis.
6: Lewis-George ran a campaign reminiscent of New York City Mayor Zohran Mamdani. She responded on social media, calling Trump's comments, quote, an attack on democracy, and that D.C. voters want someone who will stand up to the president. In a poll released last week by the Washington Post and George Mason University's Schar School, Louis George was leading the other frontrunner, Kenyon McDuffie, by around 9 points. For NPR News, I'm Jackson Sinnenberg in Washington.
3: This is NPR News. A federal judge has temporarily blocked the Justice Department's nearly $1.8 billion anti-weaponization fund, despite public assurances from administration that the program is not moving forward. The judge has ordered the government to provide sworn statements within a week from the acting attorney general and the Treasury Secretary confirming the fund will not proceed. The FBI is warning FIFA World Cup fans not to fly drones around stadiums, festivals, and other event locations. Agents in host cities, including in Atlanta, are establishing temporary flight restrictions, and several have already had their drones confiscated. Lily Oppenheimer from member station WABE reports.
8: Waves of green jerseys erupted into cheers across Atlanta as Mexico beat South Africa in the first match of the World Cup on Thursday. Thousands turned up at fan fests, including at the city's downtown Centennial Olympic Park. But the FBI says during all the partying, at least three people had their drones seized. The FBI warns the park is now one of several temporary flight restriction areas, or TFRs. The FBI's Marlo Graham warns drones have become a nationwide security concern during the World Cup.
9: Violations can result in criminal fines up to $100,000, 1 year in prison, and seizure of your drone.
8: Graham says you should always check TFRs on the Federal Aviation Administration website before you fly. For NPR News, I'm Lily Oppenheimer in Atlanta.
3: On Wall Street, the Dow up 414 points. 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

That was the Ruslan and Ludmila Overture of Mikhail Glinka, performed by Andrei Previn and the Los Angeles Philharmonic Orchestra. Good afternoon and welcome to Siskiyou Music Hall. I'm Valerie Ng, sitting in for A.J. McCalla this afternoon, and we've got music in these next few hours from Ferdi Groffet, Johann Nepomuk Hummel, also a piano sonata next of Baldassare Galuppi, right here on JPR. Hope you're having a wonderful afternoon. 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Coming up in about 20 minutes or so, a look at the weather forecast for the region. Right now, Fernanda Damiano performs a sonata in C minor of Baldassare Galuppi.

That was the Piano Sonata number 2 in C minor of Italian composer Baldassare Galuppi, Fernanda Damiano at the keyboard. I'm Valerie Ng, your host for First Concert, normally for First Concert. This is Siskiyou Music Hall, though. I'm here sitting in for A.J. McCalla this afternoon. Coming up in a couple of minutes, we'll take a look at the weather forecast. Also, later on during today's program, we'll be giving away a pair of tickets to this year's Brit Festival Orchestra, one of their performances that takes place during their classical music season on the hillside out under the stars in Jacksonville, Oregon. You might want to get your calendar out and see if you're available for the show that we're going to be giving away tickets for. I'll tell you more information in a bit. And right now, we turn to music of Richard Strauss, who had a birthday yesterday. He was born this week in the year 1864. Here is a little potpourri from his 1935 comic opera, The Silent Woman. Jeffrey Tate leads the Rotterdam Philharmonic Orchestra on JPR.

And it's Beethoven's one and only opera, Fidelio, on the WFMT opera broadcast from the Vienna State Opera in Austria. It's a performance that features Malin Beistrom as Leonora, who disguises herself as a prison guard to rescue her husband, played by David Butt Philip, from a death sentence in a political prison. That's Saturday morning at 10 a.m. right here on JPR. Well, taking a look at the weather forecast for the region, sunshine today with a high of 76 degrees in the Southern Oregon Cascades and Siskiyous. Again, 76 the high today. Tomorrow, it'll be a bit warmer, 80. And tonight, clear, a low of 43. For Wairika, also sunny today and tomorrow with a high of 91 this afternoon and 93 on Saturday, clear and 54 tonight. For Weed and Mount Shasta, sunny today and tomorrow with a high of 88 this afternoon and 90 on Saturday, clear and 56 tonight. For Redding and Red Bluff, sunny and 107 degrees today, clear and 73 tonight. And then tomorrow, a degree cooler, 106 for the high, with more sunshine. For the Klamath Basin, sunny today and tomorrow with a high of 86 both days. Tonight, 52 for the low and mostly clear. For the Southern Oregon coast, gusty winds up to 30 miles an hour today and the same for tomorrow. Otherwise, sunny with a high of 73 today. Tonight, mostly clear with a low of 58, and those gusts are going to increase up to 35 miles an hour for the evening. Tomorrow, more sunshine and a high of 76. For the Northern California coastline, gradually clearing up today, a high of 64. 54 tonight with increasing clouds, gradually becoming sunny tomorrow with a high of 66. For Roseburg and the Umpqua Basin, sunny and 83 today, 55 and clear tonight, and then tomorrow, a bit warmer, 91. And sunshine. And finally, for the Rogue Valley, sunny today with a high of 92. Tonight, clear skies, a low of 56, and then tomorrow, 97 degrees. It's 12:31. In just a moment, we'll keep that heat theme going with music of Ferdy Groffay. Here is the Death Valley Suite with William Stromberg leading the Bournemouth Symphony Orchestra.

Well, that sandstorm ended the Death Valley Suite of American composer Ferdy Groffet. It was the Bournemouth Symphony Orchestra led by William Stromberg right here on JPR. There is an opportunity to hear an all-American work at the Brit Festival coming up in a couple of weeks. The Brit Festival Orchestra opens their 64th season next Thursday, but that weekend, I'm talking about the 20th and 21st, there's an event that's so popular, they're doing it twice this year, and that is a performance by the BFO, led by new music director and conductor Norman Nguyen. They'll be performing the score to a film as it plays on the big screen outdoors under the stars on that hillside in Jacksonville. This year, it is the Grammy-winning score by John Williams as the film from the Star Wars universe, which is The Empire Strikes Back, will be playing on the big screen. It's two nights, starting at 8 p.m. The doors open, though, much earlier than that if you want to have a picnic dinner and make an evening of it. The 20th and the 21st of June, that's Saturday and Sunday. And we'll be giving away a pair of tickets to that in the next hour of Siskiyou Music Hall. So check your calendar, see if you're available, see if maybe you've got someone to go with you, because we've got a pair of tickets that we'll be giving away to the Brit Festival. You might want to go to their website and check out the entire calendar. We'll be giving away more tickets to other performances of the Brit Festival, the classical festival, over the next few weeks as well. 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The American Band College presents an Evening with the Stars concert with special alto sax soloist Dr. Otis Murphy, Friday, June 26th at Mountain Avenue Theater on the campus of Ashland High School. Tickets at bandworld.org or in the Mountain Avenue Theater lobby. It's 12:50. You're listening to Jefferson Public Radio. I'm Valerie Ng. And here is the Adagio of Zoltán Kodály, Mark Kosauer on cello, Jiwano at the piano.

0: That was the Adagio of Zoltán Kodály with Mark Kossauer on cello and G1O at the piano. It's 1 o'clock. We've got another hour together today before performance today, hosted by Valerie Kaler. On that program this afternoon, the Assyrian civil war has devastated more than lives, homes, and communities. With all that's been lost, Syrian-American composer Malik Jandali feels an imperative to preserve and share traditional Syrian music. And this afternoon on performance today, we'll get to hear a piece full of traditional Syrian styles and themes. It's a concerto for clarinet and orchestra. Also on the program, host Valerie Kaler will share works by Clara Schumann and Samuel Coleridge Taylor. That's today from 2 to 4 here on JPR. Coming up in just a moment, though, you'll get to hear a piece that features the oboe from Johann Nepomuk Hummel.
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0: Thanks for listening to Siskiyou Music Hall this afternoon. I'm Valerie Ng, and following this hour, Valerie Kaler will be here. Coming up after this next work, though, we'll be giving away a pair of tickets to one of the upcoming Brit Festival performances. Right now, the introduction theme and variations in F major for oboe and orchestra of Mozart protege Johann Nepomuk Hummel. Here is the International Orchestra of Italy, led by Diego Dini Chiacci, who is also the oboist.

That was the introduction, theme, and variations in F major for oboe and orchestra of Johann Nepomuk Hummel with Diego Dinichiachi and the International Orchestra of Italy on JPR. It's 16 minutes past 1 o'clock. Coming up in a moment, we'll hear music of Giovanni Zamboni. But first, the Brit Festival is going to be opening their 64th season next week with a really well-rounded series of classical performances and other events as well on the Hill in Jacksonville, Oregon. One of those other events actually involves classical music and something else, a big bonus. It's the return of what's become a very popular evening that features the Brit Festival Orchestra, led by conductor Norman Wynn, performing the score to a film as the film plays on the big outdoor screen under the stars at Brit. This year, due to the popularity of the event, they'll be doing it twice, Saturday and Sunday. So Saturday, June 20th, and Sunday, June 21st, that's Father's Day, at 8 p.m. both nights. And this year, it's another film from the Star Wars universe, The Empire Strikes Back, featuring the Grammy-winning score by American composer John Williams. And we've got a pair of tickets to the Saturday evening performance, June 20th, to give away to one of you. The reserve seats are sold out, so these are lawn tickets, and they'll go to the first caller at 541-552-6777. That's 541-552-6777. 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It's 18 minutes past 1 o'clock. We'll be hearing some lute music of Giovanni Zamboni in just a moment, but I want to send a message to listeners in the Redding, California area right now. There is a fast-moving fire that has just broken out about 20 minutes ago or so in Redding over on Linden Avenue and West Streets, just to the south of Mercy Hospital in Redding. It's a fast-moving fire, and an evacuation order has been issued for people in that area, I believe around the area of Seminole Drive in the Indian Hills subdivision. This has just been released a few moments ago. This is an actual evacuation order, a level 3 go now evacuation order, because there are several subdivisions threatened by this fire, which is about 5 acres in size right now. We'll give you more information when we have it. And right now, Yavor Genov performs the Lute Sonata number 11 of Giovanni Zamboni on JPR.

That was the Sonata No. 11 of Giovanni Zamboni, performed by lutenist Yavor Genov. Coming up in just a moment, we'll hear some music from a stage production, and then a symphony of Johann Christoph Friedrich Bach as well, right here on Siskiyou Music Hall. 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

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Coming up to this afternoon, it's Performance Today, hosted by Valerie Kaler. Also coming up this afternoon at 4 o'clock, it's All Things Considered from the NPR News Team, followed by The Daily. That's a production of The New York Times. And then Bill McLaughlin wraps up a week focusing on the quartets of Mozart and Haydn. Coming up, though, this afternoon on All Things Considered, President Trump has planned for UFC matches to be held Sunday in honor of the nation's 250th birthday. Critics are noting the optics of the event, but the White House says there's precedence for such projects. And President Trump has nominated acting U.S. Attorney General Todd Blanche to take over the role permanently. Blanche had previously expressed interest, but his path to confirmation in the Senate may be a rocky one. A closer look coming up today on All Things Considered from NPR News. That's starting at 4 o'clock. Right now, we turn to Massenet's Overture to Phèdre with the American Promenade Orchestra led by Lowell Graham on JPR.

That was the overture to Phèdre with the work of Jules Massenet, performed by Lowell Graham and the American Promenade Orchestra on JPR. Coming up in just a moment, a symphony of Johann Christoph Friedrich Bach. But I wanted to make sure and congratulate Misael Ramos of Eureka, who just picked up a pair of tickets to next Saturday evening's Brit Festival performance as Norman Wynn leads the BFO as they perform the score of The Empire Strikes Back while the film is being shown on the big screen. It's wildly popular. In fact, there's not even any reserved seats left, just lawn tickets. And so that's what our listener won. There are a lot of other performances over the course of a few weeks that begin next Thursday when Olga Kern will be there performing Rachmaninoff, but also there's Dvorak's New World Symphony. And as a proud sponsor, JPR will have more opportunities to win tickets to many of those performances and events. You can find out more about what's happening this year at the Brit Festival season at BritFest.org. You can also get tickets there as well. Again, that is BritFest.org. Some of the other performances include a live world premiere from Pulitzer Prize-winning composer Gabriella Lena Frank, and a performance of Gustav Holst's The Planets. That's coming up Thursday, June 25th. There will be a special celebratory evening along with a picnic to celebrate the festival's founder, John Trudeau, and share a lot of memories of him and his family and their lasting legacy and impact on the region. That is Tuesday, June 23rd, and lots more other events as well. You can find out more at BritFest.org. Thanks for listening to Siskiyou Music Hall this afternoon. Coming up in just a bit, performance today. But here's a piece of music from Johann Christoph Friedrich Bach, his symphony in E-flat with the new Bach Collegium Musicum, led by Burkhard Kletzner.

0: That was Burkhard Gletzner leading the new Bach Collegium Musicum of Leipzig in a performance of a symphony in E-flat that was composed by one of Bach's sons, Johann Christoph Friedrich Bach. You're listening to Siskiyou Music Hall. I'm Valerie Ing. Thanks for joining me this afternoon. You know, with all of the talk about the upcoming Brit Festival, I completely forgot to tell you that coming up this weekend on Plate and Organ, tomorrow at 2, it's the Brit Festival's Program for Peace. We'll be also hearing music from the Mount Angel Abbey Bach Festival, but you'll hear works by Arvo Pärt and Edward Elgar from the Brit Festival's Program for Peace from a few years ago. Have a great weekend. It's 2 o'clock.
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3: It happens sometimes that wonderful music just disappears for decades or even centuries. The most common way this happens is composers' manuscripts get filed in these huge archives and they get lost in those vast collections. That's what happened with this piece of music. From APM, American Public Media, this is Performance Today. I'm Valerie Kaler. Samuel Coleridge Taylor was an 18-year-old in London when he wrote this piano quintet in 1893. It got played once that year, and then not again until 2001. We'll hear the Lost and Found Piano Quintet by Samuel Coleridge Taylor in concert later in this hour of PT. Also on the way, the Canary Quartet, our 2015 PT Young Artists in Residence, with music commissioned by them just a year earlier. Here's a little something from their debut album released a year later.

That Andante by Eugène Boza, played by the Canary Quartet on their very first album, French Saxophone Quartets, released in 2016. Canary will be back later this hour with music about life and death and love. From APM, American Public Media, this is Performance Today, taking you to concerts around the world. I'm Valerie Kaler. Going to school and getting an education can help you prepare for a job, but there is nothing that can replace the knowledge you get from hands-on experience, even if that experience comes from a slightly different angle. Antonio Monacorda is a conductor based in Berlin. He has studied conducting formally, but before that, he learned some invaluable lessons about leading an orchestra by being in the orchestra. Monacorda was the concertmaster, the first violinist of the Gustav Mahler Youth Orchestra, went on to become a founding member and longtime concertmaster of the Mahler Chamber Orchestra, both led by Claudio Abbado. Working with Abbado taught Monacorda that the conductor is really there to help the orchestra, not control it. He appreciated how Abbado did not have a massive ego, but rather approached the musicians with a spirit of simply making music together. Unexpectedly, though, Monacorda feels he learned even more playing under conductors who weren't so great. He said it became a concertmaster's job to hold the orchestra together, even with a quote-unquote bad conductor. And he got some first-hand experience on what not to do. Antonello Monacorda takes all those leadership lessons with him onto the podium. He was the artistic director of the Potsdam Chamber Academy for 15 years, and he also conducts major orchestras and opera house orchestras all around the world. Let's drop in on a recent concert Monacorda led in Copenhagen with the Danish National Symphony Orchestra. This is the Coriolan Overture by Beethoven.

Beethoven wrote that overture for a play called Coriolan, about a Roman general who rebelled against what he saw as the corruption of Rome. We heard Beethoven's Coriolan overture from a concert in Copenhagen, Denmark. Antonello Monacorta led the Danish National Symphony Orchestra.

0: in a moment. 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
0: Anyone who's lost a loved one to cancer is familiar with the complicated swirl of emotions that are part and parcel of that diagnosis. There's a stricken feeling, like getting punched and not remembering how to breathe. There's the period of, there must be some mistake, and let's get a second opinion. There's also anger, which might collapse into sorrow and then explode back into anger again. When it's a beloved parent who's gotten that diagnosis, there's another element, a feeling of being unmoored, of the formerly solid ground beneath your feet shifting and crumbling. Composer Joel Love lost his dad to cancer in 2014, the same year he'd been diagnosed. Love says the music we're going to hear next is about the emotions they all went through that year. It's in two sections, Threnody, full of anger and sadness and confusion, and a seamless segue into the second half, Adieu, a celebration of life. In Memoriam by Joel Love, played here by the Canary Saxophone Quartet.

0: The Canary Quartet with Joel Love's tribute to his father, In Memoriam, which ended with a section the composer called a celebration of life. Joel Love said, quote, "My father's last words to me, other than I love you, were live the life you want to live and never look back." That concert at St. Paul's by the Sea Episcopal Church in Jacksonville Beach, Florida, was part of the Beaches Fine Arts series. In a moment, one heck of a freshman effort. This is Performance Today from APM.
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0: When violinist composer Niccolo Paganini published his Opus 1 in 1819, it was an instant revelation. The 24 Caprices became synonymous with Paganini's name and with violin playing itself. That is a massively high bar for someone's first published work. It's true that several composers have had popular Opus 1s, but it's more common for those first works to be lesser known or underplayed compared to more mature works. Or in the case of composer Samuel Coleridge Taylor's Opus 1, completely unplayed for more than a century. Samuel Coleridge Taylor was an 18-year-old in London when he wrote his Opus 1, a piano quintet, in 1893. He played the piano at the premiere, and he kind of thought that would be it for this quintet. He didn't think it would get played again. He even recycled some of its tunes into later pieces. And for more than a century, he was right. It did not get played. But then, in 2001, his handwritten manuscript was found in an archive. This quintet is now published and getting played all around the world. Let's hear a performance from an all-star ensemble at Chamberfest Cleveland, the Piano Quintet by Samuel Coleridge Taylor.

a very impressive Opus 1, written by an 18-year-old Samuel Coleridge Taylor. We heard a performance of his piano quintet in G minor at Mixon Hall at the Cleveland Institute of Music, presented by Chamberfest Cleveland. Antonio Pompabaldi was at the piano. Yura Lee and Jacques Forestier played violins. Teng Li, viola. Julie Albers played the cello.

0: Our technical director here at PT is Craig Thorson. Gene Barron is our technical producer. Our director of media production and operations is Elizabeth Iverson. 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I'm Valerie Kaler. 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
0: The Syrian civil war resulted in more than 500,000 dead, 14 million displaced, so many lives lost, homes destroyed, communities shattered, and with that, so much traditional Syrian culture as well. That's why Syrian-American composer Malik Jandali feels compelled to share Syrian music with the world. He says, "What I'm trying to do is preserve my culture through music by integrating these ancient melodies that represent my people, my heritage." From APM, American Public Media, this is Performance Today. I'm Valerie Kaler. Ahead this hour, clarinetist Anthony McGill in the world premiere performance of a new concerto by Malik Jandali. Also ahead, a set of romances by Clara Schumann. Right now, here's pianist Junghwa Lee playing a Clara Schumann prelude and fugue in F-sharp minor.

Prelude and Fugue in F-sharp minor by Clara Schumann, played by pianist Junghua Li. Schumann was one of the outstanding musical creators in Europe in the 1800s, recognized as one of the great pianists of her day. And now she's getting more and more recognition for her achievements as a composer as well. We've got more from Clara Schumann later this hour. From APM American Public Media, this is Performance Today. I'm Valerie Kaler, glad to have you along for today's musical adventures and discoveries. The tradition of bullfighting with the red cape began in the 18th century. Each toreador who entered the ring knew there was a good chance he would not leave it alive. So chapels were built right into the arenas, a place where a bullfighter could make his peace with God. Joaquin Turina paints the scene with his Bullfighter's Prayer, played here by the Zagreb Quartet.

0: The Zagreb Quartet played the Bullfighter's Prayer in Zagreb, Croatia. Spanish composer Joaquin Turina wrote that in 1926. It's music that evokes a toreador's state of mind before entering the ring, facing danger, maybe even death. Noticeably absent any mention of the bull's perspective. Turina said he had in mind the image of a bullfighter by himself praying right before stepping into the arena. Joaquin Turina wrote the Bullfighter's Prayer for four lutes. He later came up with that arrangement for string quartet, which is how it's almost always played these days. In fact, I have never heard anyone play it on four lutes, have you? If there's a quartet of lutenists out there who'd like to give it a whirl, I would love to hear what Turina had in mind. If you are a lutenist or any kind of musician or concert presenter, you're welcome to send your concert recordings for us to consider for national broadcast. 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In a moment, using the whole box of crayons. 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
0: Most of the time, you can easily spot violinist Susie Park at Orchestra Hall in Minneapolis, where she's first associate concertmaster of the Minnesota Orchestra. And when I say spot, I mean it. Park loves color and expressing her creativity. She says color can be a potent mood booster amid the dark Minnesota winters. As a member of the orchestra, Park is often tied down to the formal concert black dress code, but that does not apply to her hair. She's transformed it into a flowing rainbow, a playful shock of pink, a current of electric blue, even a hazy romantic lavender. Park's commitment to color extends beyond her hair, of course. She paints vibrant musical pictures by coaxing different shades and tints out of her violin. Let's hear a performance she gave for the Schubert Club. Her hair for this evening was a mermaid's palette of blues and purples. Violinist Susie Park and pianist Anne-Marie McDermott in concert, playing a set of three romances by Clara Schumann.

0: Music by pianist and composer Clara Schumann, a set of three romances for violin and piano. Susie Park played violin and Marie McDermott played the piano. That performance was from a concert put on by Accordo, a string ensemble made up of principal string players from the St. Paul Chamber Orchestra and the Minnesota Orchestra. Susie Park hails from the Minnesota Orchestra, and Anne-Marie McDermott joined Accordo as a special guest for that concert at Westminster Hall in Minneapolis, presented by the Schubert Club. In a moment, preserving culture through music. 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
0: We're about to hear new music by Syrian-American composer Malik Jandali, a piece for clarinet and orchestra. It is full of traditional Syrian styles and themes. For Jandali, it's a way of preserving Syrian culture when so much has been destroyed by the Syrian civil war. For example,

minutes. Let's hear the whole piece in the world premiere performance at a concert in Fairfax, Virginia. Anthony Miguel playing clarinet, conductor Christopher Zimmerman leading the Fairfax Symphony Orchestra. The Concerto for Clarinet and Orchestra by Malik Jandali.

Music dedicated to victims of injustice. The Concerto for Clarinet and Orchestra, written in 2021 by Syrian-American composer Malik Jandali. We heard the world premiere performance, a concert in Fairfax, Virginia. Anthony McGill played solo clarinet, and conductor Christopher Zimmerman led the Fairfax Symphony Orchestra. The Syrian civil war has cost so many lives and destroyed so many homes, so many communities, and so much traditional Syrian culture as well. Because of that, composer Malik Jandali feels an imperative to preserve traditional Syrian music. The Concerto for Clarinet and Orchestra by Malik Jandali. You can hear that concert highlight again on the PT page, where our shows are archived online for 30 days after broadcast as streaming audio on demand. 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